0: The tune is I Know You Know, or I Know You Know. Good evening. I'm Stephen Stolen, your host, Stolen Moments, tonight here on WFY Public Radio. The artist is Esperanza Spalding. She's a pretty interesting character. And again, glad to have you with me tonight here on Stolen Moments. And of course, another interesting character, a man of many skills. Hats. He doesn't wear hats. You don't wear hats, do you, Matthew Soucy? Matthew Soucy's here with us, folks.
1: Good evening, Stephen. Good evening, everybody. You don't get hair like this if you're wearing hats.
0: Well, it also messes with your hair.
1: Yes.
0: Matthew's got some remarkable hair.
1: You just have to imagine it, folks.
0: Imagine all the lonely people.
1: Yes, both of those.
0: Mm-hmm. Anyway, yes, Matthew has flowing hair.
1: Thank you.
0: Well, you know, it's an observation. Wasn't meant to be anything other than that. So, Esperanza Spalding, she's joined there by an Argentinian jazz pianist named Leo Genovese in a piece called I Know You Know. You know, Esperanza Spalding, she is a, I don't deal in favorites, but I'm a fan.
1: Yes, you are.
0: I'm a fan. She can do a lot of things really well.
1: Correct.
0: Plays the bass, both of them.
1: Yep.
0: The one that plugs in. The one that you stand next to, like it's your date for the prom.
1: Mm-hmm.
0: And then she can sing, and we hear her as a singer. At the beginning of her career, Matthew, I thought of her as only a bass player.
1: Oh, don't do that.
0: I know, that was dumb.
1: No, just a lesson learned.
0: Well, I just didn't know. And then I heard her sing. I'm like, oh, she can sing too.
1: I know you know.
0: Wrong. She can sing. Not too. She can sing. She sings and plays the bass. Also, here's a curious thing about Esperanza Spalding, who is also brilliant. At 20 years old, a faculty member at the Berklee College of Music in Boston.
1: Pretty good.
0: 20 years old.
1: Pretty good.
0: You know, I taught at a very young age.
1: Not that young.
0: Not that young, but it was too young. They tried to tell me you're too young. And I was. Uh-huh. But I thought I wasn't.
1: And now?
0: I'm doing this.
1: Yes.
0: Happily. Joyfully, with you at my side.
1: Thank you.
0: Because you're there for me. Anyway, pretty cool stuff. The album is Esperanza, you know, appropriately, 2008. So it's kind of a Afro-Cuban kind of Latin jazz feel in that one. So here's a different side of Esperanza Spalding, because she's joined by a Native American, a Muscogee Native, indigenous person named Joy Hajo, saxophone player, also a writer and spiritual person of the Native American sort of tradition, an album with a curious title called Insomnia and Seven Steps to Grace. It's too long an album title for me, but it does catch my attention. So 2026 album, this is it's kind of an unusual tune, because at the beginning you're like, you're wondering who's out of tune. Is it the instrumental playing or is it the singer? It's not singer. It's not the instrumental player either. It's just the way it goes. The name of the tune is My Guy.
1: Not the Mary Well tune. No, Mary Well's tune.
0: No, this is another one. It's really sometimes called My Slim. But it's pretty cool. Saxophone player Joy Harjo and Esperanza Spalding. Kind of a cool little duet in a whole different kind of feel of artist Esperanza Spalding.

0: So that's that take with Esperanza Spalding, with a kind of curious sort of Native American touch on a piece called My Guy. So we're exploring tonight the beginning of the program. You're here just in time. So if you're a little late, I don't know where you've been, but you're here just in time, and we won't mark you down as tardy. But it's sort of a little Esperanza Spalding to start the program tonight. This is an album called Toys of Men, the 27th album of Stanley Clark.
1: Yes.
0: He's pretty prolific.
1: I got to MC for Stanley Clark once.
0: I know that at some point in our joyful 59 minutes of eclectic listening,
1: let me pick up this name I dropped.
0: There's usually someone where Matthew Sosi has spent time with him. And some of them, friends, he has their number in his cell phone.
1: Some.
0: And sometimes he says, if you see me on the street, he'll tell you a story. But you've encountered Mr. Clark.
1: I have. And then if I say that, then you sing Walk On By. But we'll save that for another show. Yeah. Since we reversed our rules in that moment.
0: Thank you very much.
1: But yeah, Stanley Clark, very cool guy. Very good.
0: Bass player.
1: Yes.
0: He also plays both electric and upright bass. Stanley Clark's really important in all of the sort of evolution of really great bass players. And there's a lot of them, by the way. Don't think of them as the folks standing back there. Because they haven't always stood back there, and sometimes they do, and they do that rather joyfully, by the way, because most bass players love being the side man, the side person. They usually love that. Stanley Clark was one of the first bass players to really emerge as kind of the leader of the band, as the lead instrument, and as the bass as a solo instrument, so as a featured instrument, not just a feature in a track, in a tune, but rather the featured instrument in the whole setup. This is a tune called All Over Again. She wrote the lyrics. Esperanza Spalding joined Stanley Clark. Here's that's two really kind of epically talented bass players. She wrote the lyrics. He wrote the music. And as the story goes, they got together and she wrote the lyrics on the spot. I'm just taking a public radio pause there because it's like, not everybody can do that. I think Irving Berlin did that in the backseat of a car one time, just like wrote the lyrics to a song. He was like on the way somewhere.
1: Of course.
0: I don't know. Anyway, Esperanza Spalding joins Stanley Clark here, or Stanley Clark joins Esperanza Spalding here. I don't know, but it's pretty good stuff. The album's called Toys of Men, and the tune is called All Over Again.

0: Two great ones, Esperanza Spalding, Stanley Clarke with All Over Again. One more tune on the Esperanza Spalding Hit Parade at the top of the program. This is with Bobby McFerrin. Don't worry. Be happy. Remember that?
1: There's more to him than that.
0: A lot more.
1: Okay.
0: A lot more. But that's how he is, sort of.
1: That's a them problem.
0: Yeah, that's old. He's a really talented guy. We'll get to that. But this is with Esperanza Spalding from an album called Spirit You All. Not y'all, but Spirit You All. I think it might be one word, Spirit You All. Could be a website. I don't know. You know, I don't know. But anyway, the tune is called Glory. It is a familiar tune, not one that we hear a ton of times, but a familiar tune. This album, Bobby McFerrin made with evocative African-American Negro spiritual tunes in honor of his father, Robert McFerrin, who was the first black artist contracted by the Metropolitan Opera. Okay, so I choose my words carefully because there are all kinds of first this and first that. There's the Marian Anderson first. There's lots of firsts. He was the first black artist contracted by the Metropolitan Opera. No small thing. No small thing. Probably a pretty good singer.
1: Probably.
0: They don't mess around there at the Metropolitan Opera much.
1: They do not.
0: Yeah, so, you know, I don't know what he did, but he must be all right. He must have been all right. And so is Bobby McFerrin, and so is Esperanza Spalding. It's a 2013 album called Spiritual. Here's Glory.

0: Bobby McFerrin with Esperanza Spalding, or the other way around, if you like it. Glory is the tune, and it closes the Esperanza Spalding part of the program. But again, I'm a fan. It's hard not to be a fan. She is really talented. I saw her live once.
1: Did you?
0: Yeah.
1: And?
0: She was with Fred Hirsch, who's also very talented.
1: That's pretty good.
0: It was dazzling music making. It wasn't like, oh, that was perfect. It was just like, it was so stinking good. It was just like, sometimes you're just like, man, that was really good. There's a joyfulness to what she does, and it's really, really cool.
1: Would you say it was a stand-up double or a stand-up triple?
0: Yeah, it was definitely a stand-up triple.
1: Okay.
0: Yeah.
1: If you know, you know.
0: Yeah, and it didn't need to bounce around in the corner in some weirdly shaped ballpark in order for that to happen, or for the left fielder to fall down.
1: Just a very solid hit and running performance.
0: Yeah, definitely in the gap.
1: We all have those albums.
0: Yeah, we do. In the Gap?
1: No.
0: Did you get those at the mall?
1: Gap Band. No. Ooh. Gap.
0: Yeah. No. Yeah. You're not kind of a Gap guy.
1: No.
0: Never have been, I bet.
1: Never will be.
0: No gaps, no caps.
1: Nope.
0: Second reference to hats. There you go. Stephen Stolen, your host tonight, Stolen Moments. That was Matthew Sosa. He helps keep me in line.
1: Do I?
0: Yeah, because... I walk the line. Well, no, he doesn't, but he tries, and that's his job. You know, you mentioned before, Matthew, that Bobby McFerrin is much more than Don't Worry, Be Happy.
1: Correct.
0: Which probably is, you know, bought him a car or two.
1: Probably.
0: You know, and so I'm going to play Drive My Car.
1: The Beatles Drive My Car?
0: This is the Beatles,
1: okay,
0: Drive My Car.
1: All right.
0: Now, this is vintage 1980-something Bobby McFerrin, where he sings all the parts, multi-track. So all that stuff that sounds like it might be a female voice or a soprano or however you want to call it is him. All the stuff that is a really, really low voice is him. All of the percussion sounds that you hear is him. He's either doing chest percussion or making percussive noise in his mouth. He was making sort of beatbox noises in his mouth long before that became cool with a cappella ensembles, I think. That's actually not totally true, because there are old ensembles back in the day, the Persuasions, not necessarily the right example, but there are examples of other long time ago performing instrument vocalists who made beatbox sounds that became now famous at some point. But he like does all this with his body, his voice, all that.
1: He's charted.
0: Yeah. Yeah, he did well. He did well with this. This album is a famous one called Simple Pleasures. I think 88 is the album year. Drive My Car, yeah, it's a Beatles tune, and yeah, Bobby McFerrin.

0: Cool stuff. Now, like decades ago, but pretty cool stuff. Still cool stuff, and not don't worry, be happy, which is fine. Great. There's a great old-fashioned video of that, and there's a bunch of famous people in it. I can't remember. I think Chevy Chase is in that. He was in a lot of that
1: Robin
0: stuff.
1: Williams was in it. Yeah, Chevy Chase was in the You Can Call Me Al video for Paul Simon.
0: Oh, yeah, Robin Williams. He was pretty good.
1: Yeah.
0: Yeah, so there you go. Drive My Car. We're rolling along tonight. You're listening to Stolen Moments here on WFY Public Radio, and I'm Stephen Stolen.

Let's turn fast. And the world goes past. And I'm gonna drive my car. Yeah, I'm gonna drive my car. And the wheels turn fast. And the world goes past. And the lights go flash. And I'm gonna drive my car. Yeah, I'm gonna drive my car. And the wheels turn fast. And the world goes past. And the lights go flash. And I step on the gas. I step on the gas. And I'm gonna drive my car. Yeah, I'm gonna drive my car. And the wheels turn fast. And the world goes past. And the lights go flash. And I step on the gas. I step on the gas. And the engine blasts. And the

0: flash,
1: and I step on the gas. I step on the gas, and the engine blasts. And the engine blasts.
0: Look out, don't crash.
1: Phew, that was close. I'm gonna park my car.
2: Now that is a change of pace. Some folks call that idiom Kindle Rock. It is the not-so-famous Lori Berkner Band. Lori has made quite a career playing and creating music for children. And the tune was, yes, Drive My Car. If I need to explain that, it's because you weren't here for the earlier edition of Drive My Car. Enough said about Kindle Rock and Lori Berkner, who I'm sure is a perfectly fine person, and I wish her well. Audra May is the next singer on the docket here from an album. This is her debut album in 2010. Happiest Lamb is the album. You know, Audra May fan?
3: A little.
2: She is mercurial as a singer. Mercurial, not right. She's definitely eclectic. She's got all kinds of things going on. And what we hear here. So, you know, we heard a handful of Esperanza Spalding stuff earlier in the program, which kind of was Esperanza Spalding in different idioms. We're going to do that more briefly here with Audra May. With Happiest Lamb is Lightning in a Bottle. It's got kind of a country feel. And she has that in her voice. Sometimes the country feel comes from instrumentation and the kind of playing underneath it, but there's definitely a little bit of a country twang in this. Audra May, Lightning in a Bottle.

0: So listen, Audra May, Audra May is the grandniece of Judy Garland.
1: Wow.
0: I know.
1: Okay.
0: So that really means that her mother was named Gum. Because, you know, Judy Garland's real name, given name, birth name was Gum, G-U-M-M. This is a really gritty kind of singer. When she gets into that kind of bluesy pop sound, it's much more gritty. So this next tune is called Come Over. Its album's called Love, Audra May, 2018. This is more kind of torchy, blues rock kind of vocally thing. So more of that kind of traditional idiom. A prominent use of the organ here, which gives it also kind of a blues jazz mashup kind of feel. The tune is called Come Over, and here's Audra May.

0: Come Over is the tune, Audra May, from her album Love, Audra May. Here's one more tune as we roll along. This is from a movie called The 5-Year Engagement. Familiar with that, film guru?
1: A little.
0: Oh, of course. Always. I don't even know why I ask. The tune you're familiar with. This is Crazy Love. This is the Van Morrison tune. Again, sort of acoustic soul, kind of country soul again. Here's Audra May with Crazy Love.

Audra May is the singer. That's a Van Morrison tune. Maybe you know it. Crazy Love. We're almost to the top of the hour. More good stuff coming your way. In fact, Ella Fitzgerald. I'm Stephen Stolman.

0: I just did that for the heck of it. It doesn't really fit in there. It has nothing to do with Audra May or Esperanza Spalding, if you've been there. But she is with the Ernie Heckscher Big Band, well-known in the San Francisco area. Actually, mostly a kind of piano accompaniment for her in 1969. Burt Bacharach tune. I'm also a fan of Burt Bacharach. Well,
1: yes,
0: have been.
1: Yeah.
0: He's pretty good, too. We're going to come back here to Audra May again in a little bit here, but we're going to go to the collection of albums from the show Songs of Anarchy. And this features the Forest Rangers, who were the kind of house band for that show series. Had a 7-year run. Actually, notably, Dave Kushner from Velvet Revolution was in that band. They did a bunch of covers, but this one's a particularly interesting one. This is All Along the Watchtower. If you don't know that tune, look it up. Gabe Witcher is the violinist in this. He's a fiddle player. He was the fiddle player in the Punch Brothers band with the little-known Chris Thiele. He also was in Jerry Douglas's band. He played the fiddle in features in films, Hunger Games films, Brokeback Mountain. He's pretty good. Gabe Witcher is the fiddle player in this, Songs of Anarchy, tune with the Forest Rangers.

So we're leaving you with one more tune from that Songs of Anarchy series stuff with the Forest Rangers, bringing back Audra Mayfer with a Sly and the Family Stone tune, Everyday People. And it is that time to thank you for spending part of your evening with me. My thanks to Matthew Sosi, master of the board and all kinds of other things. And hope that you'll be back again with me next week for another cool, fun, eclectic 59 minutes of listening right here, 90.1 FM in Indianapolis. It's WFYI Public Radio, and the program is Stolen Moments. I'm Stephen Stolen. Thanks for hanging out with us.

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4: Caroline Rose has been playing this song, Yip Yip Yow, at shows for years now, but it took them a while to feel okay about actually releasing it on an album.
5: I was going to put it on this album, Loner, I made in 2018, and I just couldn't quite get it to fit, and I was just so afraid that it was going to be my most popular song that I thought was also my dumbest song.
4: Coming up, Caroline talks about embracing how dumb that song felt when their band recorded it for their new album, Gentling the Horse, at the Walt Whitman Mall.
5: I was like, play like a linebacker, or like play like a teenager who's never picked up an instrument before. 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
4: I chat with Caroline Rose, and they perform live today. I'm Marina Duras. This is World Cafe. You will also hear a new song from Jim James in just a few minutes, but first, some Tom Petty, and right now, Tegan and Sarah, with an early reminder that Halloween is getting closer. Walking with a Ghost.

0: Nothing like a good feeling. That's Army, Ben Folds 5. An interview with Caroline Rose next on World Cafe.
1: 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Hi, I'm Adam Gross. Thanks for spending your Tuesday night with me. I hope you had a nice Labor Day. Expect partly cloudy skies overnight tonight, and it'll be warm with temps only getting down to the lower 70s. It'll be sunny and hot tomorrow with a high in the mid-90s. A chance of showers rolls in the early evening.
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0: Hey, this is World Cafe. I'm Raina Duras. You cannot put Caroline Rose into a box. Even Caroline Rose can't put Caroline Rose into a box. Caroline has always bucked against the system, whether it's against a music industry that exploits artists, which led them to starting their own independent record label, or against their own ideas of what a serious artist should be like. Coming up today, Caroline Rose joins me to talk about their upcoming new album, Gentling the Horse at the Walt Whitman Mall, out on October 23rd. They talk about figuring out how to be true to themselves as a songwriter and a performer, about making things fun, and about running their business outside of the confines of the traditional music machine. They also perform live, starting with a song they've been playing for about a decade, but was finally recorded for this new album. Here's Caroline Rose, live for World Cafe, Yip Yip Yow.

0: That was Hello Again, Jim, performed live by Caroline Rose on World Cafe. Caroline Rose has a new album called Gentling the Horse at the Walt Whitman Mall. They've been my guest today. It's great talking to you. Thanks for being here.
1: This is great. Thanks.
0: I'm Raina Duras. Back in a moment with more World Cafe.
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0: 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And now here he is, all grown up and looking back a bit here. I guess time just makes fools of us all. Father John Misty.

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4: Hey, Steve, been building once since you were 17. Hey, Steve, ever watching movies on a TV?
3: 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This hour, you will also hear a song from a guy named Steve. Stephen Wilson Jr. has this for you. 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And Wild Pink.
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3: All those tunes and more on the way. I'm Raina Duras, and this is World Cafe. It's time to get that last bit of summer, and you can really savor it by throwing this album on next time you're in the car with the windows down or sitting out on the porch enjoying a cold pop. From the War on Drugs, Lost in the Dream, Red Eyes.

0: Medium Build, new song called Home Depot. It takes you to the plumbing section with an emotionally stunted guy named Steve, who does sound like he actually knows where everything is in the store. So he's not doing that thing that I do at Home Depot, which is like wandering around aimlessly begging for someone to send an employee to help me. One place I do know my way around is the World Cafe Vault. And that's where you're going next on Live from the Archives in just a minute here on World Cafe.
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0: Taking you back to the mid-aughts on Live from the Archives today on World Cafe, I'm Raina. 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This is Ben Lee, Catch My Disease, live for World Cafe.

0: Kissing the Lipless from the Shins. A new song about a topic that was also sort of recently tackled by Bob Dylan, next on World Cafe.
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0: Hey, Raina Duris with you on World Cafe. About 6 years ago, Bob Dylan released the song Murder Most Foul about the assassination of President John F. Kennedy. Here's a little bit of it.
3: It was a dark day in Dallas, November 63. The day that would live on in infamy.
0: That's the beginning of Murder Most Foul by Bob Dylan. 17-minute song about the JFK assassination. Now, New York band Wild Pink is using that same event as a jumping-off point for their new one, but they're a little bit quicker about it. Only about 4.5 minutes here. This is Round of Applause at the End of the World. New Wild Pink on the Cafe.

0: Death Cab for Cutie, Punching the Flowers, and that's it for World Cafe today. Thank you so much to the public radio stations who bring this show to you. And thanks to our whole team here who make it happen. We produce it at WXPN at the University of Pennsylvania in Philadelphia. My name is Raina Duris. 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

0: raw cotton has gotten cheaper. How do you think that's affecting the secondhand market?
1: For customers who want things like natural fibers, if you're buying primary market cotton, you've already seen a cost increase because cotton being imported from Asia, for example, is being tariffed at a very high rate. So items that are vintage aren't subject to those price increases.
0: Shein just went public last week with a quarter of the valuation at its peak. And according to these reports, that ties into what's going on in the resale market.
1: So the ThredUp report mentioned that 49% of younger generations have already reduced purchases of low quality apparel because it cannot be resold, which is bad news for fast fashion, but great news for the environment. I think you're seeing that the younger generations know that they might be throwing.
0: What do you think is just making
1: a dress that might not even feel that special to them? So knowing that you can go to a place like The RealReal where you can find this amazing archival piece for minimal cost, you get affordability, you get sustainability, better quality, uniqueness.
0: Karina Cohen writes the Bottom Feeders Anonymous on Substack, a secondhand fashion newsletter devoted to shoppers. Karina, thank you.
1: Thank you so much. So nice to talk to you.
0: In Washington, I'm Kimberly Adams with the Marketplace Morning Report. 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
3: We often associate perseverance and grittiness with building character, but what if always sticking with it means ignoring signs we should quit? 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The case for quitting. 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
6: Welcome to News Hour from the BBC World Service. Hello, I'm James Menendez. Britain's Foreign Secretary defends his decision to impose sanctions on settlements in the occupied West Bank after Israel calls the UK a hostile state.

0: We associate perseverance and grittiness with building character. But what if always sticking with it means ignoring signs we should quit? One author says our culture of achievement, no matter the cost, often hurts us, and walking away can be the path to success. Our series on dealing with uncertainty continues with the case for quitting. Next hour on 1A.
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This is 1A. I'm Jen White. You can describe the broad culture of the U.S. a lot of different ways. Patriotic, innovative, capitalistic. One quality we collectively value, grit. The determination to do hard things and, importantly, to not give up. It's not exclusive to this country, but in the U.S. we often lionize those who stand out for how hard they try, especially when they succeed, including founders and CEOs like

0: Comedian Stavros Halkias has had a busy few years. He's been an actor in movies and TV shows and toured comedy clubs across the country.
1: That last tour was very brutal for me, you know, because I hit rock bottom. But it wasn't, you know, we know rock bottom in Baltimore. It wasn't that, you know, who was it?
0: I'm Juana Summers. I talked to Halkias, a Baltimore native, about his new special, Uncle Stav, on All Things Considered from NPR News.
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5: From WHYY in Philadelphia, this is Fresh Air. I'm Tanya Mosley in Los Angeles. Today, a look back at how we've changed since the terrorist attacks on our nation 25 years ago, with writer Richard Beck. In his book, Homeland, The War on Terror in American Life, Beck documents what two decades of conflict did inside the country, including the expansion of government surveillance and a sharp increase in hate crimes against Muslim Americans. He believes the war on terror laid the groundwork for Donald Trump to become president.
6: Trump is getting away with stuff on a weekly or even daily basis that when I was a teenager would have ended someone's political life in an instant.
5: Also, book critic Maureen Corrigan reviews a new novel from Emily St. John Mandel, best known for Station 11 and The Glass Hotel. First News.
7: Live from NPR News in Washington, I'm Janine Herbst. President Trump and some White House leaders are meeting in Dallas today for a two-day event, though several Republican candidates in competitive races are going. NPR's Tamara Keith has more.
8: Republicans are calling it a convention, but it won't include any of the usual party business, like hashing out a platform or nominating a president. But the party is saying 20,000 people will be here for an event that will have the feel of a tightly produced TV show slash infomercial slash Trump rally, where the president and his policies are clearly going to be the star of the show. Or, to borrow a word from the chairman of the Republican Party, a Trump-a-palooza.
7: NPR's Tamara Keith. But it is going up against the NFL season opener tonight between the Seahawks and the Patriots. The U.S. military struck five Iranian oil carriers late yesterday, and Iran says it targeted an airbase in Jordan where U.S. troops are positioned, sending international oil benchmark Brent crude above $101 today. NPR's Aya Batraoui has more.
9: Iran's attacks on U.S. bases since the start of the war have killed and wounded troops, prompting the
7: $1 today. NPR's Aya Batraoui has more.
9: Iran's attacks on U.S. bases since the start of the war have killed and wounded troops.

0: 10,000 U.S. troops there before the war. The American bases across the Gulf are meant to be a deterrence, but it's now a factor in why Iran has attacked these Arab states. Aya Baltraoui, NPR News, Dubai.
1: President Trump is punishing Canada for its retaliatory tariffs. He's fully banning some Canadian alcohol, dairy products, and motorcycles from coming into the U.S., and he's slapping more tariffs on more Canadian products. This comes after Canada imposed tariffs on U.S. goods to retaliate for earlier tariffs that Trump imposed. The trade war is affecting U.S. border states, as NPR's Kirk Sigler reports.
2: Canada is Montana's biggest trade partner, accounting for about $1 billion in cross-border economic activity every year. Farmers here were already dealing with high diesel and fertilizer costs, and now they can expect to pay more for farm equipment. Brigitte Miranda Freer runs the Montana World Trade Center.
3: Canadian companies also purchase Montana cattle, and then they send them up to Canada where they're fed out. And by the way, when they're up there, a lot of times they're eating Montana barley.
2: It's not just farmers bracing for a hit, Miranda Freer says, but also small manufacturers and the state's lucrative tourism economy.
1: NPR's Kirk Sigler reporting. 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
4: With Indiana State and local news, I'm Barb Anguiano. Tens of thousands of Hoosiers have dropped off the SNAP rolls since President Trump's One Big Beautiful Bill took effect last October. Jill Sheridan has more from our content partners at the Capital Chronicle.
5: The law brought major changes to the nation's most prominent food assistance program, commonly known as food stamps. The results were swift. Nearly 13,000 Hoosiers lost their SNAP benefits between October and November last year. In the following months, thousands more were disenrolled, with a peak of 16,000 in May of this year. In total, more than 112,000 people have lost benefits since January of 2025. The Indiana Family and Social Services Administration, which administers SNAP benefits, could not answer how many of those Hoosiers were removed due to ineligibility versus procedural reasons like missing or incomplete paperwork. I'm Jill Sheridan.
4: Over 1,000 homes were severely damaged or destroyed during storms and floods that hit Indiana in August. That's according to new numbers from the American Red Cross, which is working to assess damages across the state. Governor Mike Braun joined members of the organization Tuesday and announced that the state has received roughly $40 million in federal disaster relief so far. Braun previously estimated the total cost of the disaster could be between $500 million and $5 billion. A free Indianapolis girls basketball program enters its second year. Samantha Horton reports the demand for it continues to grow.
6: 7-year-old Eliza Klump says playing basketball has helped her build confidence.
7: I love this program because I love playing basketball. I love making new friends.
6: That's one of the goals for the Court is Hers program. It's a partnership between the YMCA of Greater Indianapolis, Eli Lilly, and the Indiana Fever. It's free and uniforms are provided. The initiative was created to raise girls' participation rates in sports. Organizers believe removing financial barriers and access can change that. Registration is open for the fall season. I'm Samantha Horton.
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9: This is Fresh Air. I'm Tanya Mosley. 25 years ago this week, we were left trying to understand what September 11th would mean for our lives. 19 terrorists hijacked 4 commercial planes, flew 2 into the World Trade Center in New York and 1 into the Pentagon, while the 4th crashed in a field in Pennsylvania. The attack brought down the Twin Towers and killed almost 3,000 people. In the weeks that followed, President George W. Bush urged us to go back to work, get on planes, go shopping, take our families to Disney World. The message was that even as the nation went to war, life at home would go on as normal. It did not. My guest today, writer Richard Beck, traces how the country we live in now was shaped by the nation's response to that morning. Cameras scan our faces at the airport. Flock cameras log our license plates. Many of the top grossing films of the last 20 years are about armored men saving cities from terror. And ICE, an agency that did not exist before the attacks, built to fang terrorists, now sends agents into courthouses.

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1: 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I'm Matthew Soucy. 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

0: Live from NPR News in Boston, I'm Steve Brown. The Trump administration is proposing major changes to how the U.S. government produces census results from the next national headcount in 2030. The plan faces likely legal challenges. The administration's proposal calls for an unprecedented exclusion of non-U.S. citizens without a green card. Trump officials are also proposing to stop using the census to ask about people's race and ethnicity, a topic that the national tally has included since the first count back in 1790. A new AP NORC USA Facts poll finds that Americans are more skeptical of government information than they were a few years ago, with majorities now saying they have little or no trust in federal government information about elections, foreign affairs, or the environment. Mistrust of government information has grown since 2024, just before President Trump won a second term, but it's also higher than it was at the end of Trump's first term. Key figures from Europe's space industry and other international players have converged on Paris to discuss how to advance the continent's ambitions in a global market dominated by the United States. The two-day International Space Summit gathers officials, astronauts, researchers, and industry leaders from about 120 countries to discuss the future of the space industry. 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
1: At the Republicans' unprecedented midterm meetup, President Trump is the star of the show, with speeches on both nights of the convention. 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
2: Knock, knock. 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You're listening to WFYI. Scattered thunderstorms through the region tonight. Temps down to about 70 degrees. Tomorrow, highs of about 80 with more rain.
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6: I mean, the president himself has said if we can limit mail voting or restrict these mail ballots, then that'll help Republicans win. 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
7: I'm Michael Barbaro. 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
10: Live from NPR News in Washington, I'm Ryland Barton. President Trump gave $45,000 Christmas bonuses to a few of his West Wing aides, including his executive assistant, Natalie Harp. NPR's Luke Garrett reports that in Harp's case, the cash gift amounted to nearly one-third of her government salary.
11: A White House disclosure shows Natalie Harp, communications advisor Margo Martin, and Oval Office aide Chamberlain Harris each got $45,000. Trump's Oval Office director and former valet, Walt Nauta, received $20,000 in cash. The aides are among Trump's closest and most loyal. In a statement, the White House says the Christmas gifts are a, quote, longstanding practice by Trump, and that the cash has nothing to do with, quote, official government duties. It defended the gifts as, quote, permissible under relevant legal and ethical standards. Federal law does bar federal employees from receiving, quote, supplementation of salary. The Department of Justice did not immediately respond to questions regarding Trump's cash gifts and whether they violate U.S. code. Luke Garrett, NPR News, Washington.
10: The price of oil went over $100 a barrel again today. It comes after the U.S. military struck five Iranian oil carriers, and Iran says it targeted an airbase in Jordan where U.S. troops are positioned. NPR's Aya Batraoui has more on how the war has shaped the Gulf region over the last 6 months.
12: Iran's attacks on U.S. bases since the start of the war have killed and wounded troops, prompting the Pentagon to pull back thousands of personnel from the region. The Navy's Fifth Fleet in Bahrain was hit by Iran early in the war, forcing a major drawdown of American military personnel there. Chief of Naval Operations Daryl Cottle was asked recently during a live stream when sailors would be able to return to Bahrain to get their personal belongings. He answered, "We're not getting back in there anytime soon." And in Qatar, Iranian strikes during the war caused billions in damage and halted gas production, despite the presence of some 10,000 U.S. troops there before the war. The American bases across the Gulf are meant to be a deterrence, but it's now a factor in why Iran has attacked these Arab states. Aya Baltraoui, NPR News, Dubai.
10: Stocks fell today as energy prices jumped. NPR's Scott Horsley reports investors shrugged off an effort by the Treasury Secretary to keep government bond yields in check.
13: The yield on long-term government debt rose despite the Treasury Department's announcement that it would buy back $6 billion worth of government bonds on Thursday. That's three times the routine level of buybacks, a move that was designed to reassure investors and keep the yield on 10-year treasuries in check. Investors were not persuaded, and the yield continued to climb. The government's cost for borrowing money helps determine lots of other interest rates on things like mortgages and auto loans. Investors are also demanding higher interest rates because of stubborn inflation. Rising tensions around the Strait of Hormuz have pushed crude oil prices back above $100 a barrel, and diesel prices are at an all-time high. Scott Horsley, NPR News, Washington.
10: Major U.S. stock indexes fell today. 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
14: With your Indiana state and local news, I'm Jeremy Rubin. Storms are expected in central Indiana this evening and could continue into the overnight. Heat indices are also expected to rise again this weekend in the region, reaching the 90s in some areas. High temperatures will not warrant heat advisories, though heat indices will reach the 90s and are a threat to vulnerable populations, including children and seniors. A pair of pink boxes have popped up on Indianapolis's Near East Side. The local nonprofit Midnight Riot set up the boxes, one in Irvington and one in Woodruff Place. The boxes are painted pink and contain period and hygiene products that are free for anyone to pick up, no questions asked. The pink boxes will be stocked by community members who can donate pads, tampons, menstrual cups, period underwear, shampoo, conditioner, body wash, and disposable wipes. Donations can be dropped off directly into the boxes. Specific locations for each box can be found on Midnight Riot's social media. The new Lincoln Party may create an easier path for independent-minded candidates to make the election ballot. According to the Indiana Capital Chronicle, former Indianapolis Mayor Greg Ballard's success in the November election for Secretary of State could be key for the initiative. Ballard's candidacy was spurred by the work of 43-year-old Nathan Gotch. The former Fort Wayne High School video production teacher ran a 2022 independent campaign for Indiana's 3rd congressional district seat and got 5% of the vote. Gotch started a nonprofit group in 2025 with the stated aim of supporting independent candidates. Gotch said he has had discussions with people around Indiana who are interested in helping the party, but did not say who might join him in its statewide leadership. Indiana officials say they had no notice of increased immigration enforcement activity. Earlier this month, numerous social media posts and videos indicated an increased ICE presence in Indianapolis, conducting arrests. The news brought protests and the promise of congressional inquiry from Democratic Representative Andre Carson. Governor Mike Braun told reporters this week that there was no advance notice of an uptick in ICE presence in Indianapolis, but he believes the increase in arrests is over for now. For more local news and headlines, visit our website or follow us on social media. I'm Jeremy Rubin.
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14: indicated an increased ICE presence in Indianapolis, conducting arrests. The news brought protests and the promise of congressional inquiry from Democratic representatives.

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1: From the New York Times, I'm Michael Barbaro. This is The Daily. On Tuesday, President Trump asked the Supreme Court to bless his audacious plan to restrict voting by mail just weeks before a high-stakes midterm election. Today, my colleague, Nick Corsiniti, takes us inside Trump's plan, the legal battle that it's touched off, and the uncertainty that it's created for both local election officials and voters across the country. It's Wednesday, September 9th. Nick, thank you for making time for us.
2: Thanks for having me.
1: My pleasure. So looking at the calendar, we are, I believe, just days away in a few states from the official beginning of early voting in this year's midterm elections. And I think rightfully, a lot of our listeners are confused about the state of mail-in ballots, which have become a huge way that a lot of the country votes because of the actions that have been taken by the president and how much they've become tied up in the courts. So can you just explain the situation that we are in at a very high level?
2: Absolutely. And one thing really quick is that early voting in a way has already begun. On Friday, North Carolina and Delaware started sending out mail ballots. So there are ballots that are on their way to voters as we speak.
1: They're in the system.
2: They're either being processed by the Postal Service or maybe they already arrived. But where we are in this moment is not to repeatedly use the phrase unprecedented, but something that we've never seen before, which is the president and the executive branch seeking to leverage an agency, in this case, the United States Postal Service, to change how elections are run. And this stems from an executive order that the president signed earlier this year seeking to restrict mail voting and basically turning the Postal Service into an arbiter of which states can have mail voting, or at least gets to decide whether you can cast your vote, whether a state can have mail voting at all, or whether a voter is able to receive their mail ballot, turning this agency into this kind of partisan political operator so close to an election. It's just something we haven't seen, especially in the past decade, with mail voting becoming so critical to a large part of the American electorate.
1: Just how critical is mail-in voting at this point, post-pandemic, when I know there was a major increase in mail-in voting?
2: Yeah, the pandemic kind of changed everything. And while mail voting isn't at the same clip that it was in 2020, still nearly 30% of Americans cast a ballot by mail in the 2024 elections. Now, that's tens of millions of voters.
1: Right.
2: There's 8 states that conduct their elections almost entirely by mail. So there's a large amount of Americans whose votes, you know, are very much wrapped up in this.
1: And Nick, is the right way to think about the president's motivation here for mucking around with the role of the Postal Service when it comes to mail-in ballots in this midterm election simply that he's seeking political advantage for Republicans in this election?
2: I mean, the president himself has said if we can limit mail voting or restrict these mail ballots, then that'll help Republicans win. So he's been very explicit about this. But he's also doubted mail voting for the better part of a decade. I was with him in Colorado in 2016, where he went on a tangent at a campaign event, casting doubt on the mail voting process in that state, a state that conducts its elections mostly by mail. And then following his loss in 2020, where scores of Democrats chose to vote by mail to vote safely in the pandemic, the president blamed it for his loss. And ever since then, he's been obsessed with this idea without any evidence that mail voting is rife with fraud.
1: Well, just explain exactly where we are logistically in the president's attempts to change the role of the Postal Service in these midterm elections and where all his efforts stand legally.
2: To understand exactly where we're at, we have to go back to last year. The president is clearly realizing that the midterms are moving away from him. There's a lot going on politically

0: against President Trump. Stubborn and rising inflation. There was backlash against ICE raids happening in American cities. Reverberations still from DOGE. And so he starts looking at different ways to leverage all of the different agencies within his power, whether that's the Department of Justice, the Department of Homeland Security. He's using all of these to shape the elections.
1: So with all of that, I'm very happy to be signing the voter integrity, and I think it's going to be really great. So if you don't mind.
0: He signs an executive order that does a host of things regarding mail voting.
1: So far, so good.
0: So the two most important parts of this executive order empower the Postal Service to play a really decisive role in mail voting. Now, the first part sets some ballot design and envelope design and barcode design regulations that are extremely strict and would require some states and some counties to redesign their ballots. And then also any errors in that design or even in those matches between a barcode and a voter could result in thousands of voters not getting their ballots. So there's pretty critical powers being given to the Postal Service as an arbiter here.
2: Okay, so what is the second element of this executive order?
0: Well, the second element really is the heart of it, or it's at least the thing that people are talking about the most. And what it is a requirement that states upload lists of voters who will be eligible to vote by mail. And then they'd have to upload this list to a portal that would be created by and maintained by the Postal Service. And only those voters on those state lists could receive a mail ballot. So that means no mail-in ballots will go out if a state doesn't comply and upload their voter data.
2: Wow. In other words, comply or something like a third of the way people in your state vote is just obliterated from this year's midterms.
0: Yeah, a third of the way the country, it varies state to state. But, and you know, in some states, this is the entire election, right? In a mail voting state like Colorado or Washington,
2: right,
0: they'd be in a lot of trouble.
2: So, Nick, would those around the president say that this is a pretty effective way to make sure that only eligible voters vote?
0: That's exactly right. They're claiming this is election integrity measures seeking to ferret out fraud in American elections, even if it is exceptionally rare.
2: Got it.
0: But the states vehemently disagree with that assessment. There's, you know, 24 states, all controlled by Democrats, who pretty much immediately sued, saying that this was a overreach, a power grab, and attempting to eject, you know, politics and partisanship into the administration of American elections. And they're pointing to something that's very important to remember here. The Constitution grants the executive branch, which includes the president, zero explicit authority over elections. It is left to the states to administer the time, place, and manner of elections. Now, Congress can pass election law that could supersede that, but that's it.
2: They say, legally speaking, this is just way out of the executive branch's purview.
0: Exactly. It's unconstitutional. But they also have very clear practical concerns here. To change ballots, to create a new database. These states aren't sure they could compile a list, change their ballot design, make all of these changes to how they're carrying out an election with less than 60 days to go before it.
2: Got it. Nick, does it seem like the Trump administration has put these Democratic states into an impossible situation where they know that those states won't comply with this executive order, and therefore its practical impact is to prevent mail-in voting for those states' largely Democratic electorate, which is very advantageous for the Trump administration in these midterms?
0: Yeah, that's exactly it. And that's why there's such a race against the clock from these states' point of view to get this matter legally sorted. And in their eyes, that means getting a ruling from the Supreme Court blocking this EO once and for all. But they've actually been at this for months. As soon as the executive order was signed, these Democratic states sued. Democratic groups sued. Voting rights groups sued. It has made its way to the Supreme Court and then come back down for further debate. And so while this legal process is very slow and laborious and detailed, what these states are fearing is that the mere fight is creating confusion and chaos among their voters about whether their mail-in ballots will count.
2: We'll be right back.
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2: I'm Michael Barbaro. This is The Daily. My colleague, Nick Corsaniti, takes us inside Trump's plan to restrict voting by mail just weeks before a high-stakes midterm election, the legal battle that it's touched off, and the uncertainty that it's created for both local election officials and voters across the country. Nick, you said that the legal challenges against this executive order and the effort to insert the Postal Service into the midterm elections has already gone up and down the court system, but the courts haven't rendered a final verdict on any of this. So what exactly have they said?
0: So this executive order, more than most voting challenges I've covered in the past 7 years, has really been a legal soap opera. So the executive order is signed in late March. The Democrats and voting rights groups, they sue pretty quickly. But it takes until late June for us to get our first significant decision out of a federal court in Massachusetts. And that judge specifically focuses on this idea that the Constitution doesn't give the president any electoral powers, as we said earlier. And she says this explicitly in her ruling, underlining the words, does not.
2: Basically, she endorses the state's message.
0: 100%. And that is the first blow to this executive order. Now, the Trump administration immediately appeals that decision, but they lose their first appeal. So then they bring it before the Supreme Court for the first time. A lot of legal observers thought that the Supreme Court would probably agree with the lower courts, just given what the arguments were and how explicit their ruling was that the president and the executive branch has no authority over elections.
2: Right.
0: But that's not what happens. The Supreme Court looks at this and says, this rule hasn't been implemented yet. This portal doesn't exist. These lists don't exist. This isn't what they call ripe for litigation. So they actually permit the rule to continue. So that kicks it all the way back to the federal court in Massachusetts. That caught, I think, a lot of states and a lot of election legal observers somewhat by surprise. So legally, that brings us back to where we were in June, before a federal judge in Massachusetts. And what most states understood this entire months-long litigation battle to mean was that everything was frozen. There was no development going on for the executive order.
2: Got it.
0: Now, meanwhile, a Postal Service official came forward to a Democratic member of Congress, effectively as a whistleblower, with two key pieces of information. Now, the first was that the Postal Service has actually been continuing to build the very portal at the core of this legal back and forth for months. So while states might have assumed that the injunction meant nothing was happening, in fact, there was work being done within the Postal Service. And then the second point that he makes is that this work that was being done wasn't exactly up to technical standards. It was called sloppy or shoddy. And so there could be, were this to be implemented, even more chaos and confusion and problems with mail-in voting in the midterm election.
2: Right. And the operative words that you just said were, if this were to be implemented. And just to bring us up to where we are right now, as we speak on Tuesday afternoon, the Trump administration is pleading with the Supreme Court to take up this matter once again, but this time to be much more definitive and to say one way or another whether or not the Postal Service can play this role envisioned by the executive order. So, Nick, based on what you and our colleagues who cover the Supreme Court have come to understand, what do we think the High Court is likely to do? How quickly do we think the Supreme Court's going to weigh in? And what is it going to mean for everything we're talking about here?
0: Well, we expect the court to rule quickly, but perhaps not immediately. They've asked for briefs to be filed by Wednesday afternoon, so they're not going to rule before Wednesday afternoon. Now, they know as well as any of us that the midterm elections are fast approaching. States are about to send out mail ballots.
2: If they haven't already, right?
0: Exactly, if they haven't already. Some have and some will next week. So we do expect a ruling to come somewhat quickly. Now, a lot of legal experts I've spoken to point to clarity in the Constitution that the president has no explicit authority over elections. And because of that clarity, they think it's very unlikely that the Supreme Court would rule in favor of the Trump administration and allow this executive order to go into effect.
2: Got it.
0: But a few that I spoke to reminded me that this Supreme Court has also ruled in favor of expanding executive authority, especially for this president.
2: So, Nick, I have to imagine, as everyone waits for this final word from the Supreme Court, that local election officials are getting a little bit nervous, and voters who are requesting mail-in ballots or already have them are trying to figure out what to do with them. What is that conversation looking like?
0: Nearly every local election official I've spoken to over the past few weeks, and that includes Democrats and Republicans, have described this kind of delicate dance that they're trying to pull off. And the first is reminding voters that as of now, it is status quo. Mail ballots will go out. You can return them. There is no change to how elections are run. But there's this pretty big voter education effort going on, reminding voters that you don't necessarily have to return your mail ballot in the mail. You could bring it back to your local election official if the state allows, or use a drop box if the state allows.
2: Mm-hmm. For the most part, do most places have sufficient drop boxes to handle a large sudden infusion of ballots into that system if people have in any way lost faith in the mail system?
0: Some states certainly do, but other states have restricted drop boxes, so they might not be able to meet an increased demand. And what's happening, I think, behind the scenes a lot with these local election officials is a lot of contingency planning. They're starting to think, okay, what if we do need to increase drop boxes? What if we need to change our office hours? What if we need to create pop-up voting centers, other places that people could cast an in-person ballot, just to deal with the potential, although unlikely, eventuality that this executive order becomes law, but also just to deal with how voters are feeling right now?
2: And how are voters feeling right now, based on your reporting?
0: There is pretty universal confusion, if not doubt, in the mail voting process from voters that I've talked to. And you could just look at my inbox. Whenever I write a story, I hear from readers either agreeing or disagreeing often with the politics discussed. But over the past few weeks, that's changed. Voters are simply telling me where they live and asking if they'll be able to vote by mail.
2: Hmm.
0: That's the degree of confusion that has set in right now. And I mean, what I can tell them is that the law says you can vote by mail right now. And so there is nothing legally preventing anyone who's emailed me, as long as they're an eligible voter, from casting a mail ballot. But they still are going to have to pay attention to the news and to see if anything changes.
2: Nick, it's hard ultimately not to conclude that this executive order and what the president has done so far is one of those heads Trump wins, tails Trump wins kind of scenarios. By which I mean, no matter how this ends up legally, no matter what the Supreme Court's ultimate ruling is, the president has created a huge amount of anxiety and uncertainty about a major way that we vote in this country, so, so startlingly close to the election itself.
0: Exactly. If the goal or one of the goals of this executive order was to limit mail voting, it's pretty clear that they're going to succeed no matter how the Supreme Court rules, because there are enough voters who are concerned by the legal back and forth, by what they've learned from whistleblowers about the mail voting process. And it fits into a larger effort that President Trump has embarked on for years now when elections don't go the president's way. You know, he challenged whether elections could be certified. They came up with this idea of alternate or fake electors to the Electoral College.
2: Right.
0: There was the riot at the Capitol in January 6th over his vice president certifying the election. And so there's a history, there's a bedrock of doubting elections. There are years of evidence, of audacious schemes, of rhetoric designed to crack trust in the very democratic institutions that have upheld this country for 250 years. And this executive order that is before the Supreme Court affecting mail voting is just the latest and possibly successful attempt at further eroding trust in our electoral process.
2: Well, Nick, thank you very much.
0: Thanks for having me.

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3: 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I'm Jacob Keebler. In a few moments, we'll change our attention to Marketplace, economic news from around the nation and around the world. They'll be talking mortgage rates, the highest they've been in over a year. 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
7: In New York, I'm Kristen Schwab in for Kai Rizdahl. It's Wednesday, September 9th, and it's good to be here with you. $100 a barrel. That was the big mental marker of a number that oil prices passed today after the U.S. attacked several Iranian oil tankers. There's a bit of deja vu happening here. The last time oil prices were this high was back in July. Stocks are, of course, reacting. So are bond yields, and not just long-term yields. This morning, the yield on the 2-year Treasury note hit its highest level since July of 2024. Marketplace's Justin Ho looks into why short-term yields are spiking and what that says about the economy.
8: The reason why short-term Treasury yields are rising is all about inflation, because higher oil prices affect the cost of all kinds of things.
9: Whether it be, you know, construction expenditures that go into the housing markets, or whether that be the cost of delivering toys to a, you know, big box store, etc.
8: That's Guy Labat, chief fixed income strategist with Janney Montgomery Scott. He says if inflation stays high or goes even higher, thinking is the Federal Reserve is probably going to hike interest rates.
9: We have a new Fed chair who is at least threatening to be a little bit more aggressive in raising interest rates and fighting inflation.
8: And that expectation tends to have more of an impact on short-term treasuries than on long-term bonds, says Luke Tilley, chief economist at Wilmington Trust.
10: The shorter end of the curve is definitely going to be influenced by short-term inflation and where market participants and traders think that the Fed is going to go with rates.
8: In fact, over the last few months, short-term bond yields have been rising at a faster pace than long-term yields. That's also happening because long-term bonds reflect other factors, including how fast investors expect the economy to grow. Winnie Caesar, global head of strategy at CreditSight, says if the Fed's going to hike interest rates,
11: that is explicitly because they want to slow something down. Companies are going to be investing less, they're going to be hiring less, and that brings down growth expectations.
8: And it causes long-term rates to rise more slowly. Caesar says it's not necessarily a bad sign when short-term rates rise at a faster pace. If long-term yields were to rise too quickly, that could be a sign investors think the Fed is letting inflation get out of control.
11: And so if you have the long end of the yield curve that's just kind of spiraling higher, then that is an indication that some sort of policy mistake has probably been made.
8: Instead, the fact that short-term yields are rising at a faster pace is more of a sign that investors expect the Fed to succeed, says Luke Tilley with Wilmington Trust.
10: The Fed may need to hike rates a little bit in the short term, but over the long term, you'll still have economic growth.
8: And inflation would be generally under control. I'm Justin Ho for Marketplace.
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2: 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I'm Jacob Keebler. Temps to the 70s with scattered thunderstorms in the forecast. Stay with us.
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